Escuchamos a Andrea Bocelli cantando Bésame Mucho. No translation needed there. Y anteriormente, before that, Todavía, Still, de Armando Manzanero. I still love you, I still treasure, I'd still do anything for you. Todavía. No hago otra cosa que pensar en ti. I do nothing more than to think about you. De Juan Manuel Serrat. Y la primera del set, the first one in the set, Plácido Domingo singing Aquellos Ojos Verdes, Those Green Eyes. He was accompanied by Nilo Menéndez, Bebu Silvetti, and the BBC Symphonic Orchestra. Si alguien quiere llamar, lo pueden hacer al 1-888-895-9387. If anyone wants to call in, you can do so at 1-888-895-9387. Sigamos.

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Now, el domingo pasado lo escuchamos en el dueto. Charles Aznavour cantando con Julio Iglesias. Esta semana, esta noche, la canta solo Charles Aznavour. Last week, Charles Aznavour sang in a duet with Julio Iglesias this song, Venice Without You, Venecia Sin Ti. But tonight, he did a solo. Entonces, la que sigue, sentado a la vera del camino, sitting on the side of the road. That was by Edie Gourmet con Roberto Carlos. Y esta última, this last one, Volver to Return, de Julio Iglesias. He's getting a lot of playing time tonight. That's good.

Escuchamos Torero, Bullfighter. 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That was by José Luis Rodríguez. Un ramito de violetas. A bouquet of violets. This woman received on November the 9th every year a bouquet of violets. No note. No clue. It turned out to be her husband every time. That was Cecilia singing a duet with Julio Iglesias. El Amor, Love, de José Luis Perales. No sé por qué te quiero. I don't know why I love you. De Betty Mi Ciego. Y en un rincón del alma, in a corner of my soul. De Alberto Cortés. 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Les habla Charles Carter deseándoles una muy buena noche y una buena semana entrante. Well, we've come to the end of another Ritmo Latino, and I hope you've enjoyed tonight's selection. And I hope you'll tune in again next Sunday evening. This is Charles Carter wishing you a good night and a good week to come. We'll finish up with Gloria Estefan, Con los años que me quedan.

Hey everyone, welcome to another edition of Celtic Clans. I'm free with me, Jack Beck. And looking at a fair mixture of stuff today, but probably focusing mostly on a kind of earlier version of the Bothy Band. You know, we all remember kind of seminal groups that, you know, jumped out of the speakers and grabbed our attention, and one of these groups, one of the Irish groups that certainly did that for me, and I think for lots of other people as well, was the Bothy Band, that kind of was a group that was built around a woman called Triona O'Donnell, who plays the, I think it's the clavichord, which is quite an unusual instrument for Irish music, but built around that, a terrific group that was very, very influential, I guess, back in the late 1970s into the early 1980s. Very, very influential group. But she and her sister and brother were part of an earlier group called Scara Brae, which has always kind of intrigued me, because Scara Brae is actually a place in the Orkney Islands off the north of Scotland. It's a very well-known, very early sort of underground village that was built back in the thousands of years ago, and it's a place that I visited earlier this year. So Scara Brae is an odd name, I think, for an Irish group, but there you go. Maybe there's a different Scara Brae in Ireland. It's possible, I suppose. But anyway, so we're going to be listening to some music from Scara Brae, with that family connection to the Donalds. Triona O'Donnell and her, as I say, her sister and brother. And so we're going to start with an instrumental, a rather nice one actually, a nice bit of guitar in this, and it's simply called Angela, and it's Scara Brae.

That was Scarra Brae with a nice little instrumental called Angela. But I mentioned Triona and O'Donnell, who is the kind of, I guess you could say, the sort of leading light both in Scarra Brae and in the Bothy Band. And here she is now with, it's an Irish Gaelic, the song, but it's there are lots of English language versions of this as well, been recorded by lots of people. Quite a sad song called The Yellow Bittern. A bittern, of course, is a small bird. The Yellow Bittern, and it's Triona and O'Donnell.

Lovely stuff there, Triona and O'Donnell and the Yellow Bittern. Now, somebody else that has been kind of in my thoughts at the moment is Alan Reid. Alan Reid and Rob Van Sant were one of our headline groups at our Celtic Festival last year in Big Stone Gap. But Alan is somebody else who came along and did a little presentation for my group that went on the tour of Scotland this year. At our first stop, he came along, joined us for dinner and gave us some music afterwards. Not only that, but as I record this programme today, he and his wife Mary will be coming to stay with us for 2-3 days at the bookstore in Big Stone Gap, and he's going to be doing a house concert on Wednesday evening. So, you know, lots of connections there. He's a lovely guy, very nice guy, very approachable, and, you know, we share some... there's a bit of a crossover between us in terms of the history of the Scottish traditional music scene over the last 30 or 40 years. Alan, of course, was one of the founder members of Battlefield Band, and in fact, the longest-serving member. He only left them about 3 or 4 years ago. But here's Alan and Rob Van Sant, and with a piece written by Alan called Atlantic Bridge.

So that was Alan Reid and Rob Van Sant on guitar, and with a wee bit of help from, I think, at least a couple of other people from Alan's old band, Battlefield Band, and a piece called Atlantic Bridge. And Alan himself says on the notes for this CD that it has a bit of an American feel to it, that tune. Hardly surprising, since he tours over here very regularly. He's usually over here at least twice a year, and has done for a long time. And of course came very frequently with Battlefield Band as they were touring in the States as well. Now, going back to Scarabray, we heard from them earlier, and also from Triona O'Donnell. Here's Scarabray with another piece called The Fair Hills of Ireland. That's what it translates as from the Gaelic. But it, of course, it's the song is actually in Irish Gaelic. But The Fair Hills of Ireland, and it's Scarabray.

So that was Scarabray with some great harmony singing there, and a song called The Fair Hills of Ireland. Wonderful stuff. Now, Alan Reid and Rob Van Sant again, and an interesting song. Alan's a great songwriter. He takes simple ideas and is able to expand them into a real narrative. Not only that, but he comes up with great accompaniments, great tunes, great chord sequences. And one of the things that's always worried me about singers who are great at their instrument is there's always a danger the instrument takes over from the song. That is never the case with Alan. He always manages to strike a real balance between sympathetic accompaniment and quite sophisticated, but lets the song speak for itself as well. And that's great. This particular song is interesting because it's about a guy who, I guess, leads a pretty boring life. And the high point of his life is when he joined the army. He went off from Scotland to fight in the Second World War. And then from then on, after it was all over, he seems to spend all his time in the pub, the local pub, regaling anyone he can grab with his war experiences, to the extent that there's eventually a question over whether they ever really happened. So here's the song now. It's called 54 Winters, and it's Alan Reid and Rob Van Sant.

So Alan Reid there and Rob Van Sant with one of Alan's songs called 54 Winters. Now, if you just switched on your radio, you are tuned to WETS FM or HD1, broadcasting from the campus of East Tennessee State University in Johnson City. Or you may be tuned to WEHC, broadcasting from the campus of Emory and Henry College up there in Virginia. Either way, the programme is Celtic Land Jamfrey, and my name is Jack Beck. Now, over the last couple of months, I suppose, I've been playing the odd track from a wonderful CD that was recorded, of live recordings at a great music venue up there in Boston called the Burren Pub. And they have a concert room attached to the pub, and they have some wonderful performers that come and play there regularly. So here's one of these tracks. Now, it's actually Sharon Shannon, who is one of the greatest diatonic accordion players to come out of Ireland, a very exciting player and very, very proficient player of that type of accordion, with a few of her friends joining in. And it's a couple of tunes. The first one's called The Abbey Reel, and the second one is called Touch Me If You Dare. So Sharon Shannon and friends.

So that was Sharon Shannon and some of her friends recorded at the Burren Pub venue up there in Boston, a very famous Irish music venue. Well, Celtic music venue, because they occasionally have Scottish stuff as well, which I am always very much in favour of course. Going back to Alan Reid and Rob Van Sant and another of Alan's songs, interesting one for me because, again, I was talking earlier about the Scottish tour that I do every year, and the one we do next year, which takes us over to Ireland for a couple of days. When we come back on the ferry to Stranraer, which is right down in the southwest corner of Scotland, and we drive up the coast, going through one or two villages on the Ayrshire coast, so that's the southwest coast of Scotland. And one of these villages is a little place called Ballantrae. And again, if you are familiar with the works of Robert Louis Stevenson, one of the books that he wrote that was very popular, it was made into movies and TV series and everything, is The Master of Ballantrae. And Ballantrae is one of the, it's a small, I guess it would have been a fishing village at one time. I'm not sure how much fishing is done from there now. But there are one or two other little fishing villages up that coast, including Girvan and various other places. And off the coast, when you stand on the coastline, look out, looking west, you see an enormous rock there. It's called Ailsa Craig, or the Ailsa Rock. And it's where all the curling stones come from. The type of rock is what's used to make curling stones. You know, curling, the game where you slide a big stone across the ice in an ice rink. It's part of the Winter Olympics now, and very popular in Canada and Scotland and sort of Northern Hemisphere. So that's a little bit about Ballantrae and what you see from it and everything. And the song, I think, if I remember rightly, is about the fishing boats going out and coming back into Ballantrae. So that's what we're going to hear. It's Ballantrae, written by Alan Reid, performed here by Alan Reid and Rob Van Sant.

So that was Alan Reid and Rob Van Sant with one of Alan's songs, Ballantrae, lovely song. Now, we've been listening to songs by Alan and Rob, but we haven't heard anything featuring Rob so far. He's just been playing guitar in the back. But here's Rob himself now. And I hadn't heard Rob Van Sant. I knew about Alan Reid, and I was aware of his abilities as a songwriter and a singer and a musician, obviously through his membership of a Battlefield band over the years. But the first time I met the two of them was probably about 18 months ago, when they were in the area and they came and did a house concert at our bookstore in Big Stone Gap. And then we invited them back as headliners at our festival last September. But Rob, his background is interesting because although he's a fine singer and a fine musician, and although he was in a way part of Battlefield Band, his role was the kind of lighting and sound engineer for them. He wasn't a performer in the band, although I believe they invited him up to join them on the last performance that he did before he and Alan left to strike out on their own. But he's originally from, I think he's from the Netherlands, from Holland, but has lived for a long time in the north of England, and that's the kind of music that he has become most comfortable with. So he tends to sing mostly traditional songs from the north of England, from the northeast of England. And here's a song now that I remember this being pretty popular in the folk clubs back in the 1960s and 70s. Lots of people sang this song. I hadn't heard it for a long time, and I love when contemporary singers rediscover songs that have kind of been dropped and kind of, you know, have you know, faded into the background. So I was delighted to find this song on this album. It's a song called The Bold Grenadier, and it's Rob Van Sant.

Rob Van Sant there with a song, as I say, it used to be very popular back in the 1960s and 70s around the folk clubs in England and Scotland, called The Bold Grenadier. Great stuff. I think, if I remember rightly, I used to sing the song myself, but that's going back a long way. Now, going back to Triona and O'Donnell and the group Scarabree, we heard from them earlier. Here they are again, and it's a... This is a tune that's sometimes played simply as a tune, but there are words, and it's sometimes sung as a song as well. The song tells a, it's a kind of comical story about a young man that comes courting a young girl, and her mother isn't very impressed, and manages to entice the young man to start constructing a rope, twisting yarn together to make a rope. And of course he's walking back as he's doing this until he's eventually goes out the door, and the door gets slammed behind him. This is it simply as a tune played here by Scarabree, with featuring Triona and O'Donnell, and it's just called The Twisting of the Rope.

To you, Nanny Donald, there with the twisting of the rope. Going back to Alan Reid and Rob Van Sant, and another of Alan's songs, a great song about the people that look after the, or used to look after the lighthouses all around the coast of, well, all over around the coast of the British Isles, but of course the waters around Scotland can be particularly stormy, so that was a, it was a very dangerous and but very important job. And of course nowadays I think all of the lighthouses are automatic. They're controlled, you know, from a distance. They don't actually have to have keepers living on lighthouses anymore. But this is a tribute to the guys that, that did do that job. And it's also a kind of a nod towards the fact that they have been superseded by

So Alan Reid and Rob Van Sant there with one of Alan's songs, The Last Lighthouse Keeper. Quite a powerful song and, you know, great stuff. And a good tribute to people who did a very important job. Staying with Alan and Rob, here's a set of tunes from them now. The first one's called Stovies. The second one is called The Trip to Rassy. And the last one is called The Cayley with the Crash Helmet. I'm not sure where that came from. Stovies, I should explain, are very staple Scottish dish, basically potatoes and onions with whatever meat was left over from the meal the night before. That's what stovies are. I love them. I haven't had them for a long time. I need to think about making some soon. So the stovies, The Trip to Rassy, and The Cayley with the Crash Helmet, and it's Alan Reid and Rob Van Sant.

So that was a set of tunes there from Alan Reid and Rob Van Sant, bringing us round to the end of today's programme. My thanks to Wayne Winkler for doing another great job on the desk and being my producer for all these shows. I hope you join me again at the same time next week. We're going out with something I played a few weeks ago, various people got in touch with me and said how much they enjoyed it and could they hear it again. So it's actually from that these sessions at the Burren Pub up in Boston, and one of these sort of get-togethers. Everybody who was there that night got together on the stage, led by a group called Lunasa. They call this the Minor B set, but it was just everybody playing out tunes that they kind of had in common at the end of the night. So let's hear that now, and from me, it's goodbye.

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1: And welcome, everybody, to the beautiful Scottish Rite Concert Hall here in our hometown of Lexington, Kentucky. We're broadcasting all over the world, from Australia to Ireland, New Zealand to New York, Yuma, Arizona to the Yukon and across Canada, all over the world. Hundreds of radio stations. Artists come from everywhere to be on our show, and we say it every week. You don't have to be famous to be on Wood Songs. You just have to be very, very good. Tonight, we are saturated with the good. And everything is going to be wrapped around one single artist, but he brought with him just legendary musicians. And you're in for a roller coaster ride, so put on your seat belts. Let's get going. He sits at the King's Table of Nashville and Country Music. He's a member of the Country Music Hall of Fame. He's got 7 Grammy Awards, 20 number one singles. He's produced Elvis Presley's last number one single. He's worked with Sammy Davis Jr., Duke Ellington, Glenn Campbell, Tanya Tucker, Dream Lover, Like a Proud Mary, Fifth Dimension's Age of Aquarius, Olivia Newton-John, Diana Ross, The Supremes, Ray Charles, Willie Nelson, Merle Haggard, Melanie, so many. He's just got a resume that's just unbelievable. And what's really interesting to me is that he discovered a mother-daughter duo in the Appalachian Mountains, and he produced all 10 of their records, and he co-wrote this amazing first song. Everybody knows it. It's the Judds. Absolutely wonderful. All 10 of those platinum-selling albums. And so let's say hello to Brent Mayer. Thank you so much for being on our show, Brent.
2: Absolutely honored to be here. And I'm really happy.
1: What a resume. I mean, that's an amazing career. And you started out as an engineer.
2: Yeah, yeah.
1: And you moved over to producing and songwriting, mm-hmm. right? Like, Why Not Me, you co-wrote that one?
2: Yeah, with Harlan Howard, Steve Throckmorton.
1: So, to be able to do this, you have to be pretty busy all the time.
2: Well, yeah, I've stayed off the street, so to speak. No, we've been really busy. I've been really blessed. To have the opportunity to work with the artist I've worked with is just amazing.
1: You know? And your production style, you like to do what they call live on the floor. You like to get the real take, the real action of the music as it's being recorded.
2: Yeah, absolutely. And I just finished a record with Trey here that it was all done live on the floor, all live vocals. It's amazing guitar work he does. And when I have the opportunity to do that, I jump all over
1: it. Well, we're going to introduce Trey Hensley, IBMA Guitar Player of the Year here. The second half hour of it. When you're producing these records like the Judds,
2: yeah.
1: I mean, you discovered the Judds. What was it about them that you thought was, I need to lock on to this. I need to help them. I need to mentor them.
2: Well, you know, we spent about 9 months together before we actually wound up in the studio. And during that time, we talked about different genres of music and how to make this thing work. And we wound up basing it around Winona's guitar and a great player in town called Don Potter. Mm-hmm. And we based everything starting with that. Mm-hmm. And then all the players that we had on the record, they all knew what the deal was. And it was Y, Naomi, and Don. And we just built it from that. And we stuck with it for 10 years.
1: Well, we're going to dip into your music again here. You're going to do one of the songs that became very popular with the Judds. This is another one that you co-wrote with Don Schlitz. It's called Rockin' in the Rhythm of the Rain. It's this week's guest, yeah. Brent Mayer on the Wood Songs. Daytime Radio Hour.
2: All right, here we go. Okay, now. You guys can chime on with them finger snaps.

0: Thank you. Thank you.
1: Legacy producer, 7-time Grammy winner Brent Maher, singing with a wonderful singer, 17-year-old Brooke Spencer. It's nice to have her here.
2: Thank you.
1: Adding her voice to things. Now, the reason you're here is because you and your wonderful wife, whose father was road manager for the Everlys, by the way. So you're driving through Kansas, and you see a sign on the road.
0: Yeah.
1: And what was the sign?
0: We saw this road sign on I-70, middle of Kansas, that said, stop here, exit Concordia, Kansas, visit the Orphan Train Museum, with this wafy little child on it, like it was freezing to death, and went right by it. And I said to Janelle, look at our computer, check out the Orphan Train Museum.
1: Had you ever heard of the Orphan Train before?
0: No, I've never heard anything about
1: it. Now, I think I want the audience to lock in on this. Mm-hmm. The Orphan Train, this is a real thing.
0: Correct.
1: That happened at the turn of the century. A Methodist minister mm-hmm. saw the situation for children. And I want to say that in this day and age, there's a lot of news noise about mistreatment of children.
0: Right.
1: But this is not what was going on. This was someone who wanted to help
0: Correct.
1: Hundreds of thousands of kids.
0: Correct. Mm-hmm. And that was brought on by the Spanish flu back in those days and some variations of that. To where, you know, if a mother and father would die, the kids were just left unless they had somebody with them.
1: And this is in major cities like New York City.
0: New York City, a little bit in Boston, but mostly New York. And at any time, there could be as many as 10,000 kids homeless.
1: Well, what was happening around World War, this is around World War I.
0: Yeah.
1: And we thought COVID was bad, but the Spanish influenza flu ravaged millions of people worldwide.
0: Absolutely.
1: Especially across Appalachia and other, but in these cities.
0: Right.
1: It left a lot of children without parents.
0: Yeah, correct.
1: And so what did this minister see? What did he want to do?
0: Yeah, he prayed for a long time waiting for an answer, and I guess finally he got one. He was reading a newspaper, and the headlines were these immigrants that were coming into the country were moving west. They weren't just content settling down there in the city, and it was that whole movement. And so his idea was, well, jeeps, I wonder if some of these folks could use an extra kid. Maybe they lost one along the way, or they've got a little boy and one little girl. And he said, what if we could round up these kids, put them on a train, give them a destination, let's say Topeka, Kansas, or contact the church there in Topeka, and say, we've got 50 kids coming in a boxcar, show up at the platform at a certain time, get yourself vetted first, which is really hit and miss, as you can imagine. But people showed up
1: to help,
0: and they would look at these kids mm-hmm. and sometimes kind of inspect them, kind of like cattle, you know, look at their hair, look at their teeth.
1: But the purpose was to get them homes.
0: The idea was to get them adopted.
1: Right. So he would load them in a cargo train, in a train.
0: Yeah.
1: That was
0: and
1: the
0: regular,
1: mode of operation.
0: Regular train cars, too, of course.
1: And head them west and hope that people would find them to it.
0: That's right.
1: Now, that inspired you to come up with a story. Mm-hmm. And a series of songs that mm-hmm. you composited together into an audio book.
0: Correct.
1: And it's called Night of the Orphan Train. We're going to dip into one of the songs.
0: Right.
1: But Night of the Orphan Train, you compressed this whole story in the actions of three kids mm-hmm. that experienced the orphan train around World
0: Correct.
1: War I. And you follow them through time
0: yep.
1: towards the end. So we're gonna know more about this. But here's one of the songs. It's an amazing audio book. It's available on Amazon.com. This is a tune that Megan Taylor and her kids are going to perform with him. This is called Have and Have Nots. It's part of Night of the Orphan Train. Brent Maher on the Wood Songs, old-time radio writer.

0: Having the Have-Nots, one of the songs from a spectacular audiobook project called Night of the Orphan Train. And that was led by Whitney, Ben, and Natalie, the three children of Megan Taylor. Megan Taylor is the great niece of Chet Atkins. And so we're honored to have her here. Guest of Brent Mayer. And playing fiddle is an amazing fiddle player. He's a magician, a master chess player, a former crap stealer in Las Vegas, but he's best known playing the violin. It's Fats Kaplan, a legend of his own. And just to brag on him a little bit, he's performed with Jack White, Trisha Yearwood, The Tractors, Nancy Griffith, Manhattan Transfer, Pure Prairie League, John Prine, Roy Bookbinder, Beck, and so many others. So Fats Kaplan, it's nice having you here. Brent, I guess the key to any producer, and you're legendary in that world, I mean, is to surround yourself with great musicians. And that's certainly what you've done on Night of the Orphan Train, to get musicians that would help interpret the story of these three kids, Billy, Caroline, and Jacob, right, that start with the orphan train around World War I. They get in the car and they head it out. And the song that we just heard is how lamenting and sad they felt, mm-hmm, looking for a family and going through time until they finally find one. Right. But you need musicians to help interpret that emotion.
1: Absolutely. And really, there's 20 songs in this play, the soundtrack. And before each tune, I would explain to the players of where the story was going. And the guys just absolutely fell into it. And then they would want to say, but what comes next? And I said, well, let's just get this finished first. Mm-hmm. But everybody was so attentive. And, of course, I wrote four of the songs with Trey beside me here. And had so much fun working with Trey on it. Fats played on it. Kevin played on it. You know, and of course, this is the lead singer for one of the stars, Caroline, who was actually the star.
0: Yeah.
1: So it was wonderful to translate some of the story and watch them gravitate to it.
0: Well, your bass player, Kevin Daly, that you mentioned, he won a Grammy Award for working with Bela Fleck and the Flecktones.
1: Right.
0: So, I mean, again,
1: right,
0: you're surrounding yourself. So now you wrote the story after you heard the story of the orphan train.
1: Mm-hmm.
0: You wrote this really expansive account of these three kids,
1: mm-hmm,
0: and what they went through looking for their family, going through the war. One of them lost their life in the war. I mean, it's a very dramatic story, but interspersed through this whole audiobook,
1: mm-hmm,
0: are these 20 songs.
1: Right.
0: What came first? It's the chicken and the egg thing. What came first, the story, or did you write the songs first?
1: The whole thing came from being so taken with this, the story itself, the orphan train thing.
0: What was it about it that took you? Because, I mean, you and your wife, Janelle, Janelle did a lot of your research. It's nice,
1: right,
0: having a good wife that
1: absolutely
0: dig in. What was it about it that just captured you so much?
1: You know what? I just imagined I was of an orphan myself. And so I could feel a lot of what these kids felt like, you know. And so I actually started a song right around St. Louis. And by the time we got on I-24, I had the first verse and the first chorus finished to just a song called Orphan Train.
0: As an orphan, mm-hmm, did you find your parent people?
1: Well, I lived with three different families, mm-hmm, as a child.
0: So you kind of felt the loss of these kids getting loaded in a, mm-hmm, train, going to a destination halfway across America, mm-hmm, hoping that there's someone who would love them.
1: Yeah, yeah. And so I started this song, and Trey and I were working the day after we were to get home from vacation. And we were going to write some music for Trey's record and for Rob Ike's record that we were doing together. And I sat down and I played him a verse in the chorus. And Trey says, oh, why aren't we finishing this thing if you want to sing? I'd love to work on it. And so we finished that song. And then in that song, Caroline was giving birth. Billy was giving birth. Jacob was giving birth.
0: When you say giving birth, you're talking about the character.
1: They came to life.
0: Yeah. Mm-hmm.
1: Those little characters came to life in that one song.
0: Billy wasn't giving birth.
1: Mm-hmm. And so anyway, that song, the song wouldn't just quit being, it wouldn't quit being. And it sort of demanded that there's more to this than one song. And so that one song gave birth to all the 19 others.
0: What is harder, producing Elvis Presley's final number one hit record, producing a mother-daughter duo like the Judds, or doing this work, which is all you from the core, your inception, your decision, your emotions, your songwriting, your vision, and you're trying to give this vision to other people to help you play it?
1: Well, you know, none of it is really hard. It never has been for me, because I love the work so much, and I love the challenge that comes with every artist, because above all, you want to be there for the artist. You know, you don't want to be sitting in that chair unless you can contribute and understand what they want. And then you're the person that helps makes that come to pass, you know.
0: Coming out of orphan families the way you did, I'm going to use the word unstable, because you didn't have a single family to grow up with. Mm-hmm. Where did your musical steadiness come from? I mean, what was inspiring you as a kid? You came out of the military, kind of a Chris Christopher's thing, came out of the military, went into a recording studio,
1: yeah.
0: Right? And you were trying to make a career. Did you want to do that beforehand as a young teenager, or how did that happen?
1: Well, I started playing music and singing as a child. And when my mother and father were capable of taking care of my sister and I, there was always music around, you know. But I decided to be, when I was in the Air Force for 4 years, I felt that really wasn't, you know, my calling, and I wanted to be in the music industry. And I was looking at the back of a Curtis Mayfield record, and the bottom corner, it said recording engineer and this guy's name, and a light went off and said, that's what you need to chase. That's the dream. And then that turned into all the other blessings that I've had in my life.
0: Well, congratulations on following a dream. That's very hard to pursue. He's got this amazing audiobook about a train that got loaded up with hundreds of thousands of kids over many years in a search for parents, in a search for families, in a search for love. The name of the audiobook is Night of the Orphan Train. He's going to do a song with Brooke Spencer singing. This is called Hold You in My Heart from Brent Mayer on the Wood Songs, Full Time Radio.

0: That's Kaplan on fiddle. Brooke Spencer singing lead, Hold You in My Heart, from Brent Mayer's Night of the Orphan Train, an amazing audio book. All you have to do is just Google Night of the Orphan Train. It's downloadable everywhere. We're going to be back with more of Brent Mayer, this amazing project of his, and this week's Woodsongs Kids. We'll be back right after this.
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2: There's a voice that we miss. Glenn Campbell, just one of the many artists that are featured artists on this broadcast. Brent Mayer has worked with. We're going to get back to Brent and this amazing project of Night of the Orphan Train. We are broadcasting all over the world on hundreds of radio stations, right, home-based right here at the Scottish Rite Concert Hall in our hometown of Lexington, Kentucky, the crossroads of America's folk and bluegrass music, the gateway city to the beautiful Appalachian Mountains. 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We're also on American Forces Radio Network, which puts this show on the radio, two different channels in 177 nations from South Korea to Kuwait, plus every single military base in the world, every U.S. naval ship in the world, every Coast Guard vessel sailing in North America, and especially these days, we want to say hello to all the men and women that are out there. And the fans and the public, because they get to listen to American Forces Radio Network, and they get to hear Brent Mayer and Trey Hensley and everybody that's on our show today. We're on public television coast to coast. We're on the RFD television network. We're in schools. If you're a parent or a homeschool teacher, a homeschool parent, all you got to do is go to the classroom page of the Wood Songs website. A lot of these shows, including this one, will be downloadable with lesson plans for your kids to introduce them to this amazing, wonderful world of front porch music. And that brings us to this part of our show. We invite kids on every single broadcast, and Brent Mayer brought an amazing family. Let's say hi to the mom, Megan. How you doing, Megan?
3: Well, I'm so proud to be here.
2: Proud to have you.
3: Thank you.
2: You are a relative of Chet Atkins.
3: Yes.
2: So what's the relation?
3: My grandmother, Billy Rose, was his younger sister, and she was very musical too, so she grew up playing music with him and recorded some with him, and was my big introduction to music in my life, and we enjoyed playing music together. And then when I became 18, the light bulb went off for me about guitar, and I dove into his music.
2: Well, and then you became a mom, and you've got three of your children here today.
3: That's right.
2: Right? You've got Whitney, Ben, and Natalie.
3: Yep.
2: And they sing with you. So it must be nice as a family to do music together like that.
3: It is. It's, you know, we can be in a, you know, cranky moods and get in the car and put on music. And that's actually how we started doing stuff. You know, we'd be riding and start singing together, and then everybody's happy.
2: Whitney's 16, Ben is 13, Natalie is 11. I'm sure they are never cranky.
3: Oh,
2: never cranky.
3: No comment.
2: Your own career, you perform a lot with Jason Coleman every now and then, who's an amazing mm-hmm. piano player, a relative of Floyd Kramer.
3: Yes.
2: So a relative of Chet Atkins performing with a relative of Floyd Kramer. And you were on the show as that once.
3: That's right. We've had a show for about 15 or so years called Nashville Legacy that pays tribute to Floyd and Uncle Chester and their impact as producers and, you know, musicians. And so these kids have grown up from in the womb, all of them hearing that, and then performing on that show with us.
2: Well, I'm going to brag on you a little bit. You guys put out an album as a family called Best of the Back Porch. I love the name of that. And it won the National Thumbpickers Hall of Fame Album of the Year. So it's great for you and the kids.
3: Right here in Kentucky.
2: That's right. Yeah. So now you're helping support this whole idea of Night of the Orphan Train as a mom. Mm-hmm. The story that Brent has put together in this audiobook. Mm-hmm. It must be a very moving thing for you as a mom to be, you know, supporting that.
3: It is. I love history, too. I'm a stop and smell the roses person, so I would have looked at that sign and done the same thing, so I appreciate that. Also, my father was adopted, so I feel a kind of connection, like Brent was saying, and I think it's an amazing story. I love history, but I had not heard of this. So we just finished listening to the whole thing on the way up here, and it's really neat.
2: It's very moving.
3: It is.
2: And you bring up something interesting. I think anybody out there that was affected by being an orphan themselves or having something mm-hmm. like that in their family circle, foster children, mm-hmm. you know, even folks from broken homes yes. that would listen to Night of the Orphan Train would find a lot of positive encouragement mm-hmm. because it ends successfully, mm-hmm. which it's nice to have something positive. Mm-hmm. You're going to do something from this amazing work by Brent Mayer. You're going to do a song called Cardboard Castle. It's Megan and her kiddos right here on the Wood Songs, Old Time Radio.

0: Megan Taylor and the Kiddos. Whitney 16, Ben 13, singing lead on that song. Very good job there, Ben. Natalie 11, singing Cardboard Castle from Brent Mayer's Night of the Orphan Train. And Brent, you, when you have the outline of the story ready to go, and then you're filling it in, you're writing it. This is an expansive work. This is not an easy thing to do. So this took a lot of thought and outlining in your heart first, because you want to tell the story, and then you had to be able to pop these songs in to the storyline. That's a lot of effort. How long did this take you to do?
1: It was about 4.5 years, working off and on, obviously, you know. But and to make matters even more, I shouldn't say harder, but kind of strange, is I did it just ass backwards, excuse the language. But I wrote the songs first. I had a running outline in my head, and I would write these songs. I'd wake up in the middle of the night thinking about, well, I think Caroline did this. And then that would fall into a song title and even a melody. So I basically had probably two-thirds of the song already written. And then my wife, who you alluded to, Janelle, says, you know, sooner or later you're going to have to sit down with your iPad and write this story for real. And so anyway, the music sort of came first, and then I started filling in the blanks, you know.
0: And again, for those that might have just tuned in, we're talking to Brent Mayer, 7-time Grammy Award winner, discovered the Judds, produced all their albums, worked with just about everybody, and he found this story of the Orphan Train, which happened around the turn of the century, mostly around World War I, which was like the war to end wars, not quite, though, right?
1: Yeah, correct.
0: And on the heels of the Spanish influenza, which devastated millions of lives, and all these kids were ending up as orphans without parents.
1: Right.
0: And a minister decided to load them on boxcars and head them out west to find families that would love them and take care of them. And you did it around three main characters, which is Billy, Caroline, and Jacob, right? Three orphans that kind of went along together. And during the war, Billy became a soldier and lost his life. And then Caroline and Jacob eventually married, right? And so we're going to get into what happened on that storyline as we go forward. But this is a song called Expected. Tell me about this song.
1: With this song, Caroline had got on this train. She was separated from the two most important people in her life. Because what would happen sometimes is when these kids were being crushed onto these cars, sometimes kids would get divided up. Even families would get divided up. And so during this crush, the boys turn around and say, where's Caroline? And all of a sudden they hear Caroline screaming for them from another car that's already pulling out the track, leaving the station. And then the boys get stuck on another boxcar, and they're heading west somewhere. And so what Caroline has witnessed in some of these stops, that some kids would get chosen and some kids wouldn't. And Caroline had been on this train for probably 2 days and passed on. And so her heart is filled with loss for the two boys and also this rejection and just not knowing where anything's going.
0: And this is a compressed story of these three characters, but these things actually happen. This is part of America's history. This is part of the movement towards the West, and this is part of the recovery of nearly 250,000 kids that needed help, that needed families, and they would put them on these trains heading out west. Like you said, this is Caroline's lament. It's called Expected. It's going to be sung by Brooke Spencer. It's Brent Mayer on the Wood Songs. Full-time radio hour.

0: Thank you. Beautiful piece of work. Expected from Brent Mayer's amazing audiobook, Night of the Orphan Train, sung by 17-year-old Brooke Spencer, doing a great job there, making her career in Nashville, and fiddle by the amazing Fats Kaplan. And such an amazing thing. You're surrounded by so many of these amazing musicians, and one of them is sitting next to you that you've produced his record. He's a 2-time IBMA Guitar Player of the Year, and I want you to give me a minute and a half of something actually amazing. It's Trey Hensley right here on the Wood Songs.
1: All right.
0: Old-time radio hour.

0: best way to introduce someone like Trey Hensley is just let him play. So two-time IBMA Guitar Player of the Year, that in itself is amazing. But you made your Grand Ole Opry debut with Earl Scruggs and Marty Stewart. You were 11 years old, dude. Yeah. So as a young kid, music was a real powerful part of your youth, right?
1: Absolutely. Yeah, I grew up, you know, my family wasn't necessarily a musical family. My dad played a little bit of banjo, but I grew up listening to a lot of records and, you know, surrounded by it.
0: And you were in Johnson City, Tennessee. That's kind of where you grew up. That's where our affiliate WETS is. They're listening to you right now. Hometown boy.
1: That's
0: making
1: right.
0: good. So with all this stuff, you won, you were nominated several times for Grammys. You won recently with Taj Mahal. You won a Grammy Award. So this is one of those shows where there's just way too much story for for just, you know, 59 little minutes. But you've got a new album out there.
1: I do.
0: You worked hard. It's on Pinecastle Records.
1: It is.
0: Right. Great bunch of folks. Not too many record labels out there these days.
1: I know. Yeah. It's great to work with them, for
0: it's
1: sure.
0: It's nice that you got signed. So tell me about, give me the Cliff Notes version of your album.
1: Well, it's been a long time coming. I've been working on these songs for many years now.
0: And you've been working with Brent, too.
1: I have, yeah. So Rob Ikes and I have been in a duo for about a decade. And we did our last two records with Brent. And so I've had these songs kind of ready to go and just ready for the time when I can focus on my solo efforts. And so the first person I called was Brent, and, you know, sent him a Dropbox full of songs. And we started working pretty much immediately. And as Brent mentioned earlier, we just did everything live in the studio, and very proud of this album.
0: And you mentioned Rob Ikes. Let's be humble here. He's one of the gods of the dobro.
1: Absolutely.
0: He's won like 17 times IBMA Dobro Player or something obnoxious like that. He's amazing, amazing performer, and you are too. You're going to go and perform the title cut of this new album. It's called Can't Outrun the Blues. We're very proud that he's here. Trey Hensley on the Wood Songs, Old Time Radio.

0: cut from his new album, Can't Outrun the Blues, Trey Hensley. You know, with a little practice, you can get a third IBMA Guitar Player of the Year, I'm pretty sure. He's working, of course, very closely with Brent Maher on this amazing project called Night of the Orphan Train. And, Brent, what a beautiful project, what a beautiful collection of musicians that you put together. And towards the end of the storyline in Night of the Orphan Train, and just to recap for the audience, it starts around World War One, Spanish influenza. This minister sees a need to help these children, right? They put them on trains, head them out west looking for families. In the storyline, you compress the story around three characters, Billy, Caroline, and Jacob. I don't mean to talk for you. I'm just trying to get the audience to follow what's going on. And during World War II, Billy loses his life as a soldier, right? And as time goes on, Caroline and Jacob marry, and they decide to look at the orphan train to find one of these children for themselves.
1: Right.
0: They have young Samuel. They have a little dog called Mister, I think his name was.
1: The little dog is Mister. Little daughter is Lucy.
0: Lucy.
1: And her little puppy is Mister.
0: All right, okay, thank you. And so, but they decide to kind of cycle back to what helped them. And they decide they want to help one of these children.
1: Right.
0: So they go to the orphan train and they're looking for something. And what do they find?
1: Well, first of all, the train's late. Caroline is beside herself because it's never late. So she's uptight about that. And then some kids, the train shows up. Kids start coming on the platform. And then they're all spoken for. And Caroline's thinking, like, I knew that our little boy, which is what they wanted to fill out the family, would be here. And then at the last moment, when they start to turn around, this little boy pokes his head out, 4 or 5 years old, and looks at him, walks out on stage, on the platform there, and stares at him. And Caroline falls to her knees, and she says, "My baby." And the little boy rushes to her and jumps in her arms, and the little boy is a splitting image of Billy.
0: Mm-hmm. The friend that they lost.
1: The little boy that they lost. Mm-hmm. He was a young black kid, you know, young man. And the little boy that was going to fill out their home was this beautiful little black boy. So it was a full circle.
0: And it's a very moving way you did it. Now, the song that ends Night of the Orphan Train, we're going to have it performed. And 17-year-old Brooke Spencer is going to perform it for us. She's got an amazing voice for 17 years old. And I want the audience to know that if you want to make the Night of the Orphan Train part of your home music collection, it's a wonderful download. It's a great thing to listen to when you're on a road trip or something like that. If you want Trey Hensley's album as well, you just go to the WoodSongs website, click on the archive page. This is show number 1,164. We'll let you know how you can make these beautiful pieces of work part of your home music collection. But now we're coming on to the end, and we are going to find we're going to have the final song of Night of the Orphan Train performed. It's called Forever Home with Brooke Spencer and Brent Maher on the Woodsongs. Old Time Radio.

0: River Home from a wonderful work called Night of the Orphan Train, performed with the Megan Taylor and the Kiddos and Brooke Spencer singing. Wasn't it great having Brent Mayer and all these musicians, Trey Hensley, Fats Kaplan, all of them on our broadcast, and it's about children. It's about love. It's about families. And it reminds me that JFK said something interesting. He said, children are a living message sent to a time we will not see. Carl Sandburg said, a child is God's opinion. The world should go on. Nelson Mandela said, society reveals its soul by the way it treats its children. But Mr. Rogers condensed it all down correctly. He said, listening is where love begins. If you love your children, if you love your family, Night of the Orphan Train, you should listen to together. My name is Michael Jonathan. I'm a folk singer. I am a song farmer. We'll see you next week on the Woods Song.
1: You've been listening to Woods Songs, broadcast number 1164. Michael Sudney song was Dancing in the Rain, featuring Sharon Olaf Flute, our chief engineers, Jerome Galt, our TV directors, Maria Clerks, technical assistants are Brian Clousing, Eric Anderson, Dan Field, and Gavin Clark. The Woods Songs crew member of the week is Roy Noble, and our Woods Songs partner of the week is Laura Dower. 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We hope you'll join us again next week for the Woods Songs Old

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1: 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And in Mozambique, doctors are battling the disease alongside big infrastructure challenges, like access to electricity and water.
2: Water and power are still struggling in the country. It's still a huge problem.
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0: They're coming after Iowa. They want to turn Iowa blue.
1: Iowa has a Republican governor, two Republican senators, and all four House members are Republicans, too. But this is a midterm year where the party in power nationally usually has a bad time holding on to that power. This year is shaping up to be no different, acknowledges Congresswoman Ashley Hinson.
2: And boy, do we have a lot of work to do, and boy, do we have a lot at stake. This election this year is going to be about contrast, the good old contrast between common sense and crazy.
1: Hinson is running for an open Senate seat and has to grapple with President Trump's favorability rating sitting at record lows, affordability remaining a top issue for voters, and Democrats who are feeling energized. Her message?
2: Look, we know life is too expensive, but the Democrat agenda makes everything worse. It's too expensive, and Democrats still want to spend more. They want to regulate more. They want to tax more. And then, by the way, they act surprised when we can't get ahead in life. They do it with a straight face.
1: In Iowa's governor's race, a crowded Republican field highlights broader fractious fights on the right that present a challenge, too.
3: Unity after the primary.
1: That's Iowa GOP Chair Jeff Kaufman.
3: If we don't do that, then there could be consequences. Let's let the grassroots speak. That's what the primary is.
1: This year's primary elections show it's not the grassroots that Republicans have issues with, especially when it comes to backing Trump's preferred policies and picks. But the president's message hasn't been well received by, well, almost everyone else. And it's not always clear what that message is, like last week in a cabinet meeting when Trump hyped a prescription drug savings program.
4: On that alone, we should win the midterms. On that alone, we should win the midterms.
1: But also defended the length of the war in Iran and said...
4: They thought they were going to outweigh me. You know, we'll outweigh him. He's got the midterms. I don't care about the midterms.
1: And when it comes down to it, Vice President Vance explained it this way at a May campaign stop in Des Moines.
5: The fundamental question for us in this election is actually not any specific question of public policy. It's not any particular issue.
1: Voters do have questions about public policy, though, especially in Iowa. It's an agriculture-heavy state that's felt the pinch of tariffs and the war in Iran, especially through high fertilizer costs. And unlike other red states, it hasn't been that long since voters backed Democrats in office. All of that is why this year the Republican Party is playing defense to hold control of the governorship, Senate, and three of the state's four House seats. Stephen Fowler, NPR News, live Iowa.
6: 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I'm A. Martinez.
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8: Good morning. This is a WETS news brief. Tennessee Governor Bill Lee, Tennessee Department of Transportation Commissioner Will Reed, and Tennessee Department of Tourist Development Commissioner Mark Ezell will join local officials at 10 o'clock this morning to unveil the state's new Welcome to Tennessee signage program at the Unicoi County Welcome Center in Irwin. In response to the spring frost and freeze events that impacted crops across Virginia, Governor Abigail Spanberger has issued a request to U.S. Department of Agriculture Secretary Brooke Rollins, urging the federal government to expedite disaster assistance for Virginia farmers affected by the unseasonable cold. Virginia saw several weeks of warm weather in the early spring that pushed shoots, buds, and blossoms on fruits, vines, and ornamental trees, and promoted development in small grain crops. Following that warm period, Virginia saw widespread freezing temperatures, with some areas recording temperatures in the 20s across multiple nights in March and April. According to reports provided by Virginia Cooperative Extension, losses are well above 30% as a result of the freezing temperatures, with some growers anticipating a 100% loss. Preliminary direct loss estimates for commodities impacted by the March and April freeze events are in the range of $32 million to $105 million. When future income and ripple effect losses are eventually calculated, total losses are expected to be exponentially higher. I'm Fred Sossman.

0: and upper respiratory tract infections, as well as stunting in children. Playford thinks the way colostrum may work is by helping seal the gut's mucosal lining.
1: It helps stabilize the gut to strengthen it, to stop it being leaky going forward.
0: Others are more muted in their appraisal, like Elise Shapiro, a licensed dietitian nutritionist who runs a virtual private practice.
2: From a safety profile, I don't have a problem with it. I think it has one of the lower risks of some of the other products out there, but I just don't think that we know enough yet.
0: Shapiro's seen the studies showing that colostrum can help treat ailments of the gut, but she says they've tended to focus on particular populations in the short term, elite athletes or folks contending with a specific condition. So she's not sure how broadly effective colostrum is for everyday gut troubles like bloating and constipation.
2: So we're looking for solutions, but typically your solution isn't just sitting in a supplement.
0: Rather, she recommends focusing on improving one's overall lifestyle, an idea that Rick Bloomer agrees with. He's a nutrition scientist and dean of the College of Health Sciences at the University of Memphis.
3: Colostrum does seem to have some benefits with regards to mitigating that leaky gut. Of course, it's not unusual for marketers and quote-unquote influencers to exaggerate some of the claims.
0: Bloomer stresses the importance of regular physical activity, a wholesome diet, sufficient sleep, and reduced stress levels.
3: Those things we know are most important when it comes to gut health, immune function, etc. To think that I can use a supplement but ignore those other factors is a big mistake.
0: If lifestyle improvements don't work, Bloomer says it may be worth trying a colostrum supplement for a couple months, but without changing anything else. Still, he advises that generally, the money one spends on supplements may be better spent on healthy foods, which can have a broader positive impact on the body. For NPR News, I'm Ari Daniel.
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6: Good morning. This is a WETS news brief. North Carolina is expected to face a gap of more than 750,000 housing units through 2029, especially affecting low and moderate income households. From 2024 to 2025, North Carolina saw the ninth highest rental price increases in the country. Last week, Governor Josh Stein signed an executive order to increase housing opportunities and affordability for all North Carolina residents. Executive Order No. 38 directs cabinet agencies to work together to increase housing supply, affordability, and access, and to use technology to deliver data-driven solutions. The Tennessee Department of Transportation's recent launch of its Rural Service Patrol in Region 1 in East Tennessee marks the next phase of a statewide expansion to bring help incident response to rural interstate corridors. The launch provides dedicated roadside assistance, expedited clearance support, and enhanced safety coverage in Tennessee's heavily traveled rural areas. Currently, TDOT's help trucks patrol the state's four largest urban areas, Nashville, Knoxville, Chattanooga, and Memphis. The Rural Service Patrol will be fully deployed statewide by this summer, ultimately covering more than 870 miles of rural interstate. It should be partly sunny today with a chance of showers and thunderstorms and highs in the upper 70s to lower 80s. For WETS, I'm Fred Sossman.
7: It's Morning Edition from NPR News. I'm Steve Inskeep.
8: And I'm E. Martinez. President Trump had plans for a concert this summer on the National Mall in D.C. to celebrate the country's 250th anniversary. More than half of the musical artists who were listed on the program now will not perform. NPR's culture correspondent Manolita Del Barco joins us to discuss. So, Manolita, who was originally on this lineup?
9: Yes, so the organizers said the Great American State Fair, as they called it, would be a celebration of patriotism. They announced nine musical acts, including the 1990s rapper Vanilla Ice. He said he's down for the concert, but he doesn't take the politics of it too seriously. Here's what he told TMZ.

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1: Across Africa, U.S. funding of HIV/AIDS programs is being changed dramatically. And in Mozambique, doctors are battling the disease alongside big infrastructure challenges, like access to electricity and water.
2: Water and power are still struggling in the country. It's still a huge problem.
1: I'm Juana Summers, the fragile state of Mozambique's AIDS treatment, on All Things Considered from NPR News.
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0: if we don't do that, then there could be consequences. Let's let the grassroots speak. That's what the primary is.
1: This year's primary elections show it's not the grassroots that Republicans have issues with, especially when it comes to backing Trump's preferred policies and picks. But the president's message hasn't been well received by, well, almost everyone else. And it's not always clear what that message is, like last week in a cabinet meeting when Trump hyped a prescription drug savings program.
2: On that alone, we should win the midterms. On that alone, we should win the midterms.
1: But also defended the length of the war in Iran and said,
2: they thought they were going to outweigh me. You know, we'll outweigh him. He's got the midterms. I don't care about the midterms.
1: And when it comes down to it, Vice President Vance explained it this way at a May campaign stop in Des Moines.
3: The fundamental question for us in this election is actually not any specific question of public policy. It's not any particular issue.
1: Voters do have questions about public policy, though, especially in Iowa. It's an agriculture-heavy state that's felt the pinch of tariffs and the war in Iran, especially through high fertilizer costs. And unlike other red states, it hasn't been that long since voters backed Democrats in office. All of that is why this year the Republican Party is playing defense to hold control of the governorship, Senate, and three of the state's four House seats. Stephen Fowler, NPR News, live Iowa.
4: 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I'm A. Martinez.
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6: Good morning. This is a WETS news brief. Tennessee Governor Bill Lee, Tennessee Department of Transportation Commissioner Will Reed, and Tennessee Department of Tourist Development Commissioner Mark Ezell will join local officials at 10 o'clock this morning to unveil the state's new Welcome to Tennessee signage program at the Unicoi County Welcome Center in Irwin. In response to the spring frost and freeze events that impacted crops across Virginia, Governor Abigail Spanberger has issued a request to U.S. Department of Agriculture Secretary Brooke Rollins, urging the federal government to expedite disaster assistance for Virginia farmers affected by the unseasonable cold. Virginia saw several weeks of warm weather in the early spring that pushed shoots, buds, and blossoms on fruits, vines, and ornamental trees, and promoted development in small grain crops. Following that warm period, Virginia saw widespread freezing temperatures, with some areas recording temperatures in the 20s across multiple nights in March and April. According to reports provided by Virginia Cooperative Extension, losses are well above 30% as a result of the freezing temperatures, with some growers anticipating a 100% loss. Preliminary direct loss estimates for commodities impacted by the March and April freeze events are in the range of $32 million to $105 million. When future income and ripple effect losses are eventually calculated, total losses are expected to be exponentially higher. I'm Fred Sossman.
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7: From Marketplace, I'm Nancy Marshall Genzer in Washington. Dollar General reports earnings tomorrow. The company's stock already jumped last week after one of its rivals, the Dollar Tree, reported a great first quarter. Its comparable store sales were up 3.5%. This hints at a growing consumer demand for deals. So we asked Marketplace's Stephanie Hughes to check in on the dollar store ecosystem.
9: Dana Kenlin has been in the market for some travel-sized toiletry bottles. She could have got them at the drugstore that's 20 feet from her house. But instead, she went out of her way to drive to this Dollar Tree in East Baltimore.
10: And you looked up the prices for both of these before you came in?
11: Actually, I did. Yeah. I get paid Friday.

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0: a car, a tractor, it feels like it's yours. Turns out the software inside sets the terms, controlling how it works, how it's fixed, even whether it runs at all. 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

0: Across Africa, U.S. funding of HIV/AIDS programs is being changed dramatically. And in Mozambique, doctors are battling the disease alongside big infrastructure challenges, like access to electricity and water.
1: Water and power are still struggling in the country. 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
0: I'm Juana Summers, the fragile state of Mozambique's AIDS treatment, on All Things Considered from NPR News.
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1: 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One surveillance expert says we often unknowingly allow this surveillance through items we use every day, like our phones, watches, and vehicles. His recommendations for how legislators, judges, and you should respond. 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

0: Many people in Iran are back online after a three-month internet blackout. It began soon after the U.S. and Israel launched their war in February. Now, Iranians are learning about the extent of the damage and death and can now share what they've endured with the world. Hear what they're saying on the next morning edition from NPR News.
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1: I'm Scott Tong. 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They left town last month without facing close votes on the Iran war and whether to limit President Trump's authority. Democrats hope to force votes on Iran and Trump's anti-weaponization fund that could reward his political friends. Next time, Here and Now.
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0: Across Africa, U.S. funding of HIV/AIDS programs is being changed dramatically. And in Mozambique, doctors are battling the disease alongside big infrastructure challenges, like access to electricity and water.
1: Water and power are still struggling in the country. It's still a huge problem.
0: I'm Juana Summers, the fragile state of Mozambique's AIDS treatment, on All Things Considered from NPR News.
2: 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Ticket details at ParamountBristol.org.

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1: Many people in Iran are back online after a three-month internet blackout. It began soon after the U.S. and Israel launched their war in February. Now, Iranians are learning about the extent of the damage and death and can now share what they've endured with the world. Hear what they're saying on the next morning edition from NPR News.
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0: It's All Things Considered from NPR News. I'm Ilse Chang.
1: And I'm Juana Summers. With inflation top of mind, consumers are looking for clothes built to last.
0: That's why durable jeans are having a moment.
2: People either go straight to fast fashion or they romanticize the idea of, I'm going to just buy a pair of jeans and wear it forever.
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3: Live from NPR News in Washington, I'm Duane Brown. In New Jersey, clashes between protesters and state law enforcement at a private detention facility led authorities to impose a brief curfew overnight. Demonstrators claim conditions inside that facility are disgusting, with reports of malnutrition and inadequate medical care. New Jersey's governor says state police were brought in when some protesters were escalating the situation to keep ICE agents away from demonstrations. The news comes after a federal judge blocked the Trump administration's anti-weaponization fund that offers compensation to those who may feel they were targeted by the Biden administration. Here's New Jersey Senator Cory Booker.
4: I'm not going to vote for another dollar to fund a reckless, out-of-control, and very cruel agency, which is what we're seeing right now as Americans have witnessed mass agents jumping out of unmarked cars, throwing American citizens to the ground, breaking into homes, menacing around churches and schools and more.
3: A former election clerk from Western Colorado who was convicted for tampering with voting machines has been released from state prison. Benta Berklin reports.
5: Tina Peters was sentenced to nearly 9 years for her role in tampering with Mesa County's voting machines. She was a prominent voice among those who falsely claimed Donald Trump won the 2020 election. Colorado's Democratic Governor Jared Polis commuted her 9-year sentence, saying it was overly harsh, and agreed with the Colorado Court of Appeals that her election-denying beliefs impacted the length of her sentence. In an extraordinary move, the Colorado Democratic Party censured Polis and banned him from speaking at party functions, saying the commutation was reckless. For months, President Donald Trump has pushed Colorado to release Peters and issued her a symbolic presidential pardon.
3: This is NPR. Ukrainian forces struck a Russian oil refinery over the weekend, Ukraine's President Zelensky calling the strikes long-range sanctions, as we hear from NPR's Hanna Palomarenko.
6: The Saratov strike was some 435 miles behind the front lines, according to President Zelensky, who stated that the Ukrainian Defense Forces are carrying out long-range missions in accordance with approved priorities. He says that over the past week, targets were struck in at least 8 regions of Russia at distances ranging from 200 to 750 miles from Ukraine's state border. At the same time, Russia is accusing Ukraine of carrying out strikes on the Zaporizhia nuclear power plant. Ukrainian officials and defense forces deny the accusations. Hanna Polomarenko, NPR News, Kyiv.
3: Well, farmers are seeking fertilizer alternatives these days to reduce dependency on the Gulf region as the Iran war shows no sign of ending anytime soon. The Persian Gulf, of course, is the largest hub for chemical fertilizer, supplying about 30% worldwide, causing concerns about food supply. Experts say the shift away from that and cow dung could potentially benefit the environment, but cutting down greenhouse gas emissions, which are the main driver of climate change. This is NPR.
7: For WETS, Governor Bill Lee, alongside the Tennessee Department of Transportation and the Tennessee Department of Tourist Development, today unveiled the first installation of the state's new Welcome to Tennessee signage program. The unveiling took place at the I-26 Unicoi County Welcome Center in Irwin. Installation of new signs will take place at 16 interstate entry points over the coming months. The Tennessee Wildlife Resources Agency is inviting Tennesseans and visitors to take part in the agency's 2026 Wild Turkey Summer Observation Survey. The survey is open to the public and will continue through August 31st. Agency staff have conducted this survey annually since the 1980s, with public participation set for its 5th year. The main purpose of the summer survey is to obtain wild turkey reproduction and population data that can be compared with results from previous years for trends. More information on the survey and how to report wild turkey sightings is available at tn.gov/twra/turkeyobs. For WETS News, I'm Chad Barrett.
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9: This is All Things Considered from NPR News. I'm Juana Summers in Washington.
10: And I'm Elsa Chang in Culver City, California. The Justice Department has proposed sweeping changes to gun policy in recent weeks. Gun rights groups see these moves as a huge win, but gun control advocates are very worried. NPR's Jacqueline Diaz joins us now to break down what's happening with the government's approach to the Second Amendment. Hi, Jacqueline.
11: Hi.
10: Okay, let's start with these proposed changes as a whole. Just broadly speaking, why might gun rights advocates be feeling pretty good right now?
11: Well, that's because the Trump White House has fully embraced itself as the most Second Amendment-friendly administration in years. Here's Acting Attorney General Todd Blanche at a press conference last month.
12: The Second Amendment will never be treated as a second-class right in the Trump administration. President Trump has been clear on this from day one. The Second Amendment is not negotiable.
11: And the DOJ is working to finalize some 30 changes that have been on the wish list of the gun industry for a long time. John Comerford with the National Rifle Association even calls it the golden age for the Second Amendment.
10: The golden age. Okay, so what specifically has the Trump administration been doing lately then?
11: Yeah, so the DOJ is working on proposals that they say cuts red tape for gun owners and the industry. But there are two proposals in particular that the gun control groups are really concerned about. One proposes scrapping background check requirements for some private gun sellers. The second would lift a ban on pistol stabilizing braces. Those braces allow pistols to be fired more like rifles. They were used in the 2021 Boulder, Colorado grocery store shooting that killed 10 people. Mm. Here's Chris Brown, the president of the nonprofit gun control advocacy group, Brady.
13: There's no public safety argument that could possibly be made for why you would want to eliminate the regulation of stabilizing braces.
11: And I have to add here, this all comes as guns continue to be a major cause of death in the U.S. and the leading cause of death for children aged 1 to 19. The Pew Research Center says about 44,000 people died of gun-related injuries in the U.S. in 2024.
10: Okay, well, beyond what the administration is doing, Congress has also acted, right? Or maybe it's better to say Congress opted not to act. What's happening there exactly?
11: Yeah, that's right. For Congress, I think it's best to describe the win for the industry there as no news is good news. Last summer, Congress passed the One Big Beautiful Bill. Included in that massive bill was the elimination of a $200 tax for silencers, short-barreled rifles, and other weapons. The tax, which was from the 1930s, was meant to serve as a deterrent on these deadly weapons. That's been the main action in Congress under Trump so far. Robert Spitzer is a political science professor and has written several books on gun policy. Congress is so contentious right now, so Spitzer says,
14: at the federal level, there is no expectation that we will see any new gun laws anytime soon, even though the public consistently and continues to support most of the gun law proposals that are discussed in the public realm.
11: And others on the gun industry side say gun control is not a winning issue for Democrats anymore. There's some data that backs that up. Support for a ban on handguns dropped to a near record low after the 2024 election. But that same Gallup poll also showed that a majority of Americans supported stricter laws regarding the sale of guns.
10: And just real quick, Jacqueline, I mean, there are also the courts. What kind of gun rulings have we seen in recent years there?
11: Yeah, so a 2022 Supreme Court ruling that said for a gun law to be constitutional, it must be similar to a law at the nation's founding in the late 1700s. And in the wake of this decision, a lot more conservative courts are knocking down laws restricting guns.
10: That is NPR's Jacqueline Diaz. Thank you, Jacqueline.
11: Thank you.
9: Few clothing items are as iconic as denim jeans, and for more than 100 years, they've evolved to reflect changes in the world, changing in shape and material and the way they're made. But a growing number of people are going back to heritage denim. And as NPR's Kai McNamee reports, that can tell you something about how people are feeling in today's economy.
15: 31-year-old Emma Peabody gained a new appreciation for jeans when suddenly she couldn't wear them.
16: I had a freak accident about 2 years ago that resulted in needing knee surgery.
15: She wore a full leg brace while she recovered.
16: So it really restricted that freedom to express myself. And I started to appreciate all kinds of different clothing, especially jeans.
15: That's how, free of her leg brace, she ended up diving down the deep rabbit hole that is heritage denim. And 3 months ago, made her first purchase.
16: So my very first pair were the Naked and Famous Rainbow Core.
15: Naked and Famous is a Canadian denim brand. And on the surface, these jeans may look like any other pair. Deep indigo color, straight cut, timeless. But they're $200, much more than your average Levi's. That's partly because they're made out of selvedge denim, a kind of fabric associated with high-quality craftsmanship. Peabody got lucky. She scored these for around $60 on eBay. She feels like these days, a lot of the stuff we buy just isn't worth the money.
16: Nothing is made to last. And having something that is using a heritage technique and looks better with time is really amazing.
15: Andrew Chen is the co-founder of 316. A New York-based brand that specializes in premium denim.
17: Selvedge means the actual edges of the fabric have a finished self-edge. That's where the term comes from. It's a portmanteau of self and edge.
15: With selvedge denim, you get this clean edge from the way it's woven. That is, on traditional shuttle looms.
17: Which was the only way that denim was woven from the late 1800s to the mid-1900s.
15: Jeans were invented as durable work pants. But as denim became a fashion staple around the world, these shuttle looms couldn't keep up with increasing demand. So manufacturers switched to projectile looms,
17: which ran much more quickly with less need for attention and maintenance.
15: So selvedge, with its old school technique, is a signal to discerning consumers that a brand pays more attention to detail or cares more about the quality of the materials. And when a pair of jeans is well made, they can last a really long time.
17: And as a father of two teenagers, my older son has taken jeans from me and wears them. And I wore them into a certain point and they faded, and he has taken them and worn them into the ground.
15: Chen says he's noticed a growing number of younger customers walking into his stores. Heritage made denim is all over social media, and related Google searches are at a high. Denim consultant and trend forecaster Amy Leverton sees this growing interest as a response to the economy. She says the last time selvedge denim was trending was after the 2008 market crash.
18: The sentiment behind it was to buy less, buy something of better quality, and have it last longer.
15: With inflation now a big worry for many, she says it makes sense for people to want the most value for their money.
18: During those moments of, you know, financial uncertainty, people either go straight to fast fashion and are trying to spend as little as possible on their clothing, or they romanticize the idea of, I'm going to just buy a pair of jeans and wear it forever.
15: So it's a trade-off that some consumers can and are willing to make. More money up front for something that won't have to be replaced for years. Emma Peabody originally got into selvedge denim looking for quality and durability. But she loved her first selvedge jeans so much, she bought another pair just a month later.
16: I mean, they look amazing. I have been enjoying them and wearing them both religiously.
15: Spoken like a true denim head. Kai McNamee, NPR News.
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7: Johnson City residents still have time to take a survey on data centers. City planners want public feedback on what they know about data center facilities and their thoughts on regulating data centers. Heath Martin is a planner for Johnson City and says the survey is important for city leaders in future decisions on data centers.
19: So we posted the survey, I believe, either end of March or in April when the noise study began in the Johnson City area. And we wanted a way to communicate to the public what our plan was, the fact that the contract was awarded with a consultant, and some of the factors that we were going to be looking at, not only with the actual field study itself of the three categories within the city, but also as we were looking at the ordinances that would need to be amended to consider data centers as far as which zoning districts would be respective to their land use and compatibility with surrounding areas. The criteria for an application for such a facility would submit before development, and what they would we're asking them to do would be to submit a letter from utility providers, such as the power supplier as well as the water sewer supplier. So right now we have no data centers as we have been defined. Now there could be accessory use data centers that would support the principal use, which would be the building itself, that business, if they had a data center to support that operation on site. But right now, as we currently understand it, we don't have any that would meet our legal definition. So we did have, while we have a moratorium in place, and that moratorium has been extended through December 3rd of this year, and last June, there was a text amendment submitted to the City Commission to amend the I-2 zoning district, which is the heavy industrial district, to include data centers. What we had to do is legally define data center. So that isn't in place, but at the same time, there was a moratorium placed at the same time. So there's no more applications being considered for that district until the final text amendments can be made. So yes, we do have definitions in place currently, but everything in that district is on hold until the moratorium is lifted. So we just want to make sure that we kept an open door and a way for the public to engage us. If they want to remain anonymous, they can do that through the survey. If they want to call our office, we're taking calls here at the office and emails as well, just about some of their concerns and just wanting to know where we are in our process today. So really just wanted to make sure that we could keep the communication lines open between our citizens and our office. We're scheduled to take it down on June 5th because we want to be able to compile the comments and suggestions and feedback into something we can provide to the Planning Commission. Right now we're planning to bring the text amendment for the zoning ordinance on June 9th. So that'll give us a few days to take down the data and compile it in a way to share it with the Planning Commission and the public as to what the feedback has been. So on the Joshua City's main website, on the top of the banner, there's an area called Topics of Interest. So if they select that tile, it'll take you to another page. On the left-hand side, there's a banner, and there's a noise and vibration study one they can select there, and that'll give the public more information as to what we're looking for, our phase plan forward, and as well as the survey at the bottom of the page.
7: The Pew Research Center reports there are over 1,500 data centers in development nationwide. In our region, Virginia has under 300 data centers, North Carolina has between 60 and 100, and Tennessee just over 60 data centers. Currently, there is a moratorium in Johnson City and in Washington County, Tennessee. 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
1: Johnson City residents still have time to take a survey on data centers. City planners want public feedback on what they know about data center facilities and their thoughts on regulating data centers. Heath Martin is a planner for Johnson City and says the survey is important for city leaders in future decisions on data centers.
2: So we posted the survey, I believe, either end of March or in April when the noise study began in the Johnson City area. And we wanted a way to communicate to the public what our plan was, the fact that the contract was awarded with a consultant, and some of the factors that we were going to be looking at, not only with the actual field study itself of the three categories within the city, but also as we were looking at the ordinances that would need to be amended to consider data centers as far as which zoning districts would be respective to their land use and compatibility with surrounding areas. The criteria for an application for such a facility would submit before development, and what they would we're asking to do would be to submit a letter from utility providers, such as the power supplier as well as the water sewer supplier. So right now we have no data centers as we have been defined. Now there could be accessory use data centers that would support the principal use, which would be the building itself, that business, if they had a data center to support that operation on site. But right now, as we currently understand it, we don't have any that would meet our legal definition. So we did have, while we have a moratorium in place, and that moratorium has been extended through December 3rd of this year, in last June, there was a text amendment submitted to the City Commission to amend the I-2 zoning district, which is the heavy industrial district, to include data centers. What we had to do is legally define data center. So that isn't in place, but at the same time, there was a moratorium placed at the same time. So there's no more applications being considered for that district until the final text amendments can be made. So, yes, we do have definitions in place currently, but everything in that district is on hold until the moratorium is lifted. So we just want to make sure that we kept an open door and a way for the public to engage us. If they want to remain anonymous, they can do that through the survey. If they want to call our office, we're taking calls here at the office and emails as well, just about some of their concerns and just wanting to know where we are in our process today. So really just wanted to make sure that we could keep the communication lines open between our citizens and our office. We're scheduled to take it down on June 5th because we want to be able to compile the comments and suggestions and feedback into something we can provide to the Planning Commission. Right now we're planning to bring the text amendment for the zoning ordinance on June 9th. So that'll give us a few days to take down the data and compile it in a way to share it with the Planning Commission and the public as to what the feedback has been. So on the Johnson City's main website, on the top of the banner, there's an area called Topics of Interest. So if they select that tile, it'll take you to another page. On the left-hand side, there's a banner, and there's a noise and vibration study one they can select there, and that'll give the public more information as to what we're looking for, our phase plan forward, and as well as the survey at the bottom of the page.
1: The Pew Research Center reports there are over 1,500 data centers in development nationwide. In our region, Virginia has under 300 data centers, North Carolina has between 60 and 100, and Tennessee just over 60 data centers. Currently, there is a moratorium in Johnson City and in Washington County, Tennessee. For WETS, I'm Chad Barrett.
3: I'm Dr. Anthony Lizerwitz, and this is Climate Connections. A growing number of people are heating and cooling their homes with ductless heat pumps called mini-splits. And despite the name, there's nothing mini about the impact this technology can have on your comfort and bills. Mini-splits have an outdoor unit that connects to one or more indoor units with a refrigerant line set. Those indoor units are typically wall-mounted, and each can be set to the temperature of your choosing, so you can make certain parts of your home warmer or cooler.
4: I generally like to put a unit in a bedroom so that you have the ability to shut your door at night and you are still being served by the heating and cooling of the mini split.
3: Abby Hawes of Ethos Green Power in Wisconsin says the units are visible and take up wall space, which some people consider a drawback. But there are also many benefits. The technology is very efficient, so you can stay comfortable without racking up high utility bills. For example, Hawes says before getting mini splits, one of her clients relied on a window AC unit.
4: They'd turn it on, try to cool off, they'd stand in front of it, and then they would shut it down because it's expensive to run those.
3: But with their new heat pumps, they can afford continuous cooling. So mini splits can make a big difference for residents. Climate Connections is produced by the Yale Center for Environmental Communication. To learn more about climate change, visit climateconnections.org.
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0: This is All Things Considered from NPR News. I'm Juana Summers.
9: And I'm Elsa Chang. In his 8 years as chairman of the Federal Reserve, Jerome Powell faced a variety of economic challenges, from double-digit unemployment during the pandemic to the highest inflation in four decades. But Powell's tenure may be best remembered for the way he stood up to political pressure from President Trump. The former Fed chairman was recognized for that response last night. NPR's Scott Horsley reports.
10: Jerome Powell was presented with a Profile in Courage Award by the John F. Kennedy Library Foundation. Kennedy's daughter Caroline said by not backing down in the face of relentless pressure, Powell helped protect the Fed from an unprecedented White House campaign to put the president's stamp on monetary policy.
11: With dignity and resolve, he demonstrated his commitment to the American people and America's leadership role in the global economy, despite years of personal attacks, baseless prosecution, and efforts to undermine him.
10: Powell acknowledged even in the best of times, the Fed has to make decisions about interest rates and other policies with incomplete information. Sometimes he and his colleagues make mistakes. When they do, Powell says, they admit it and course correct.
12: What the public has every right to expect is that we will make our decisions based only on our best economic analysis of what would most benefit the people we serve. We do not take into account the fortunes of any political party or politician in making those decisions.
10: During his first term in office, President Trump regularly criticized Powell for not cutting interest rates more aggressively. During his second term, Trump's done more than criticize. He's threatened to fire Powell, tried to fire another Fed governor, and even had his Justice Department launch a criminal investigation of the central bank. Powell refused to buckle under those attacks. Had he done so, he says, the Fed's credibility would be lost.
12: The philosopher Edmund Burke warned that democratic institutions take much time, effort, and patience to build, but can be torn down all too quickly. It is essential that we preserve what is good in our institutions, even as we strive to improve them.
10: Powell's term as Fed chairman ended last month, but in an unusual move, he elected to stay on the central bank's governing board for a while longer. At last night's award ceremony, that was described as another act of courage to help safeguard the Fed from political interference. The Kennedy Library also presented a Profile in Courage Award to the people of Minneapolis and St. Paul for risking their lives to protect neighbors from the government's aggressive immigration crackdown. Scott Horsley, NPR News, Washington.
0: There is a collection of some 600 islands in Indonesia's West Papua province called Raja Ampat. It's also often called the last paradise on Earth. The area has been untouched by major development, except for the growth of the nickel.

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1: Many people in Iran are back online after a three-month internet blackout. It began soon after the U.S. and Israel launched their war in February. Now, Iranians are learning about the extent of the damage and death and can now share what they've endured with the world. Hear what they're saying on the next morning edition from NPR News.
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0: It's All Things Considered from NPR News. I'm Ilse Chang.
1: And I'm Juana Summers. With inflation top of mind, consumers are looking for clothes built to last.
0: That's why durable jeans are having a moment.
2: People either go straight to fast fashion or they romanticize the idea of, I'm going to just buy a pair of jeans and wear it forever.
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3: Live from NPR News in Washington, I'm Duane Brown. Census workers are starting to knock on doors today for field tests of the 2030 census in areas of Alabama and South Carolina. NPR's Hansi Luong tells us this test is also expected to involve U.S. Postal Service workers.
4: Households in parts of Huntsville, Alabama, and Spartanburg, South Carolina, who haven't filled out an online survey yet, may get a knock at their door now through August. The Census Bureau says visits may take place during the day or evening as late as 9 p.m. local time. The Trump administration made last-minute changes to the 2026 census test to allow letter carriers from the U.S. Postal Service to help conduct interviews. That's drawn skepticism from census watchers who cite a past study from the Government Accountability Office. It found using USPS workers would not be cost-effective. USPS is a financial supporter NPR. Among other topics, the survey for the 2026 census test asks people about their U.S. citizenship status. Research shows that's likely to hurt the accuracy of census numbers used to redistribute political representation and federal funding. Hansi Luong, NPR News.
3: Ex-FBI officials are attempting to throw a lifeline to anyone still with the Bureau and feeling especially vulnerable to attacks under the Trump administration. NPR's Ryan Lucas reports on a new support group.
5: The new group is called the FBI Support Network. It says the Trump administration is firing FBI staff for partisan reasons and weaponizing the Bureau. A video announcing the group's launch includes remarks from around a dozen former FBI officials, among them one-time acting FBI Director Brian Driscoll, a decorated Bureau veteran fired by the Trump administration.
6: It's time for those of us who served our country with the FBI to offer our assistance to the special agents, the intelligence analysts, and the professional staff who are under attack.
5: The FBI Support Network aims to provide legal assistance as well as emotional support and help finding new jobs. Ryan.
3: That's Ryan Lucas. This is NPR. Two horror films from directors who got their starts making viral YouTube videos topped the weekend box office, as NPR's Bob Mondello reports.
7: The film Backrooms, about a furniture dealer who discovers a secret door in his showroom.
8: This place builds like a maze. It just goes on and on.
7: Opened this weekend to an astonishing $81 million, the biggest opening ever for an original horror film. Its 20-year-old director is now the youngest filmmaker to have a number one box office hit. And remarkably, Backrooms, scoring with patrons primarily in their teens and 20s, did not step on the box office momentum of a fellow YouTuber's horror hit that's playing to that same audience. In a genre where precipitous weekly drops are the norm, Obsession rose for the third consecutive weekend. No wide-release film has done that in a non-holiday week since E.T. the Extraterrestrial in 1982. Bob Mondello, NPR News.
3: Mexican authorities have discovered a drug tunnel that runs from Tijuana into San Diego. They say meth, marijuana, cell phones were all found inside the tunnel that was equipped with lighting and ventilation. Authorities were carrying out a search warrant at a home near the San Diego-Otay Mesa border crossing. They believe the 21-foot-long tunnel was used as a storage and trafficking center for weapons and drugs. 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
9: For WETS, Governor Bill Lee, alongside the Tennessee Department of Transportation and the Tennessee Department of Tourist Development, today unveiled the first installation of the state's new Welcome to Tennessee signage program. The unveiling took place at the I-26 Unicoi County Welcome Center in Irwin. Installation of new signs will take place at 16 interstate entry points over the coming months. The Tennessee Wildlife Resources Agency is inviting Tennesseans and visitors to take part in the agency's 2026 Wild Turkey Summer Observation Survey. The survey is open to the public and will continue through August 31st. Agency staff have conducted this survey annually since the 1980s, with public participation set for its fifth year. The main purpose of the summer survey is to obtain wild turkey reproduction and population data that can be compared with results from previous years for trends. More information on the survey and how to report wild turkey sightings is available at tn.gov/twra/turkeyobs. For WETS News, I'm Chad Barrett.
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11: This is All Things Considered from NPR News. I'm Juana Summers in Washington.
12: And I'm Elsa Chang in Culver City, California. The Justice Department has proposed sweeping changes to gun policy in recent weeks. Gun rights groups see these moves as a huge win, but gun control advocates are very worried. NPR's Jacqueline Diaz joins us now to break down what's happening with the government's approach to the Second Amendment. Hi, Jacqueline.
13: Hi.
12: Okay, let's start with these proposed changes as a whole. Just broadly speaking, why might gun rights advocates be feeling pretty good right now?
13: Well, that's because the Trump White House has fully embraced itself as the most Second Amendment-friendly administration in years. Here's Acting Attorney General Todd Blanche at a press conference last month.
14: The Second Amendment will never be treated as a second-class right in the Trump administration. President Trump has been clear on this from day one. The Second Amendment is not negotiable.
13: And the DOJ is working to finalize some 30 changes that have been on the wish list of the gun industry for a long time. John Comerford with the National Rifle Association even calls it the golden age for the Second Amendment.
12: The golden age. Okay, so what specifically has the Trump administration been doing lately then?
13: Yeah, so the DOJ is working on proposals that they say cuts red tape for gun owners and the industry. But there are two proposals in particular that the gun control groups are really concerned about. One proposes scrapping background check requirements for some private gun sellers. The second would lift a ban on pistol stabilizing braces. Those braces allow pistols to be fired more like rifles. They were used in the 2021 Boulder, Colorado grocery store shooting that killed 10 people. Mm-hmm. Here's Chris Brown, the president of the nonprofit gun control advocacy group, Brady.
15: There's no public safety argument that could possibly be made for why you would want to eliminate the regulation of stabilizing braces.
13: And I have to add here, this all comes as guns continue to be a major cause of death in the U.S. and the leading cause of death for children aged 1 to 19. The Pew Research Center says about 44,000 people died of gun-related injuries in the U.S. in 2024.
12: Okay, well, beyond what the administration is doing, Congress has also acted, right? Or maybe it's better to say Congress opted not to act. What's happening there exactly?
13: Yeah, that's right. For Congress, I think it's best to describe the win for the industry there as no news is good news. Last summer, Congress passed the One Big Beautiful Bill. Included in that massive bill was the elimination of a $200 tax for silencers, short-barreled rifles, and other weapons. The tax, which was from the 1930s, was meant to serve as a deterrent on these deadly weapons. That's been the main action in Congress under Trump so far. Robert Spitzer is a political science professor and has written several books on gun policy. Congress is so contentious right now, so Spitzer says.
16: At the federal level, there is no expectation that we will see any new gun laws anytime soon, even though the public consistently and continues to support most of the gun law proposals that are discussed in the public realm.
13: And others on the gun industry side say gun control is not a winning issue for Democrats anymore. There's some data that backs that up. Support for a ban on handguns dropped to a near record low after the 2024 election. But that same Gallup poll also showed that a majority of Americans supported stricter laws regarding the sale of guns.
12: And just real quick, Jacqueline, I mean, there are also the courts. What kind of gun rulings have we seen in recent years there?
13: Yeah, so a 2022 Supreme Court ruling that said for a gun law to be constitutional, it must be similar to a law at the nation's founding in the late 1700s. And in the wake of this decision, a lot more conservative courts are knocking down laws restricting guns.
12: That is NPR's Jacqueline Diaz. Thank you, Jacqueline.
13: Thank you.
11: Few clothing items are as iconic as denim jeans, and for more than 100 years, they've evolved to reflect changes in the world, changing in shape and material and the way they're made. But a growing number of people are going back to heritage denim. And as NPR's Kai McNamee reports, that can tell you something about how people are feeling in today's economy.
4: 31-year-old Emma Peabody gained a new appreciation for jeans when suddenly she couldn't wear them.
17: I had a freak accident about 2 years ago that resulted in needing knee surgery.
4: She wore a full leg brace while she recovered.
17: So it really restricted that freedom to express myself. And I started to appreciate all kinds of different clothing, especially jeans.
4: That's how, free of her leg brace, she ended up diving down the deep rabbit hole that is heritage denim. And 3 months ago, made her first purchase.
17: So my very first pair were the Naked and Famous Rainbow Core.
4: Naked and Famous is a Canadian denim brand. And on the surface, these jeans may look like any other pair. Deep indigo color, straight cut, timeless. But they're $200, much more than your average Levi's. That's partly because they're made out of selvedge denim, a kind of fabric associated with high-quality craftsmanship. Peabody got lucky. She scored these for around $60 on eBay. She feels like these days, a lot of the stuff we buy just isn't worth the money.
17: Nothing is made to last. And having something that is using a heritage technique and looks better with time is really amazing.
4: Andrew Chen is the co-founder of 316. A New York-based brand that specializes in premium denim.
18: Selvedge means the actual edges of the fabric have a finished self-edge. That's where the term comes from. It's a portmanteau of self and edge.
4: With selvedge denim, you get this clean edge from the way it's woven. That is, on traditional shuttle looms.
18: Which was the only way that denim was woven from the late 1800s to the mid-1900s.
4: Jeans were invented as durable work pants. But as denim became a fashion staple around the world, these shuttle looms couldn't keep up with increasing demand. So manufacturers switched to projectile looms,
18: which ran much more quickly with less need for attention and maintenance.
4: So selvedge, with its old school technique, is a signal to discerning consumers that a brand pays more attention to detail or cares more about the quality of the materials. And when a pair of jeans is well made, they can last a really long time.
18: And as a father of two teenagers, my older son has taken jeans from me and wears them. And I wore them into a certain point and they faded, and he has taken them and worn them into the ground.
4: Chen says he's noticed a growing number of younger customers walking into his stores. Heritage Made Denim is all over social media, and related Google searches are at a high. Denim consultant and trend forecaster Amy Leverton sees this growing interest as a response to the economy. She says the last time selvedge denim was trending was after the 2008 market crash.
19: The sentiment behind it was to buy less, buy something of better quality, and have it last longer.
4: With inflation now a big worry for many, she says it makes sense for people to want the most value for their money.
19: During those moments of, you know, financial uncertainty, people either go straight to fast fashion and are trying to spend as little as possible on their clothing, or they romanticize the idea of, I'm going to just buy a pair of jeans and wear it forever.
4: So it's a trade-off that some consumers can and are willing to make. More money up front for something that won't have to be replaced for years. Emma Peabody originally got into selvedge denim looking for quality and durability. But she loved her first selvedge jeans so much, she bought another pair just a month later.
17: I mean, they look amazing. I have been enjoying them and wearing them both religiously.
4: Spoken like a true denim head. Kai McNamee, NPR News.
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9: Johnson City residents still have time to take a survey on data centers. City planners want public feedback on what they know about data center facilities and their thoughts on regulating data centers. Heath Martin is a planner for Johnson City and says the survey is important for city leaders in future decisions on data centers.
20: So we posted the survey, I believe, either end of March or in April when the noise study began in the Johnson City area. And we wanted a way to communicate to the public what our plan was, the fact that the contract was awarded with a consultant, and some of the factors that we were going to be looking at, not only with the actual field study itself of the three categories within the city, but also as we were looking at the ordinances that would need to be amended to consider data centers as far as which zoning districts would be respective to their land use and compatibility with surrounding areas. The criteria for an application for such a facility would submit before development, and what they would, we're asking to do would be to submit a letter from utility providers, such as the power supplier as well as the water sewer supplier. So right now, we have no data centers as we have been defined. Now, there could be accessory use data centers that would support the principal use, which would be the building itself, that business, if they had a data center to support that operation on site. But right now, as we currently understand it, we don't have any that would meet our legal definition. So we did have, while we have a moratorium in place, and that moratorium has been extended through December 3rd of this year, and last June, there was a text amendment submitted to the City Commission to amend the I-2 zoning district, which is the heavy industrial district, to include data centers. What we had to do is legally define data center. So that isn't in place, but at the same time, there was a moratorium placed at the same time. So there's no more applications being considered for that district until the final text amendments can be made. So yes, we do have definitions in place currently, but everything in that district is on hold until the moratorium is lifted. So we just want to make sure that we kept an open door and a way for the public to engage us. If they want to remain anonymous, they can do that through the survey. If they want to call our office, we've taken calls here at the office and emails as well, just about some of their concerns and just wanted to know where we are in our process today. So really just wanted to make sure that we could keep the communication lines open between our citizens and our office. We're scheduled to take it down on June 5th because we want to be able to compile the comments and suggestions and feedback into something we can provide to the Planning Commission. Right now we're planning to bring the text amendment for the zoning ordinance on June 9th. So that'll give us a few days to take down the data and compile it in a way to share it with the Planning Commission and the public as to what the feedback has been. So on the Joshua City's main website, on the top of the banner, there's an area called Topics of Interest. So if they select that tile, it'll take you to another page. On the left-hand side, there's a banner, and there's a noise and vibration study one they can select there, and that'll give the public more information as to what we're looking for, our phase plan forward, and as well as the survey at the bottom of the page.
9: The Pew Research Center reports there are over 1,500 data centers in development nationwide. In our region, Virginia has under 300 data centers, North Carolina has between 60 and 100, and Tennessee just over 60 data centers. Currently, there is a moratorium in Johnson City and in Washington County, Tennessee. For WETS, I'm Chad Barrett. 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

0: 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Ticket details at ParamountBristol.org.
1: Coming to you from the campus of East Tennessee State University, this is WETS HD1 and WETS FM, Johnson City, Tennessee.